0: We've been listening to Joseph Haydn's first cello concerto on WETA Classical in C major. That was the Chamber Orchestra of Europe, led by cellist Misha Maisky, who was conducting and playing on that performance. How about that? I'm not sure how we feel about cellists conducting. How do you do that with a bow in your... I guess you do it the same way really good conductors do it, just with a few eyebrow raises and a few head nods. It's really all you need, actually. 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
0: Franz Schubert never heard most of his early symphonies performed in his lifetime. Certainly not by an orchestra. His third symphony languished in complete obscurity. Didn't have a public premiere until the 1880s in London, of all places. So this is kind of an obscure piece, but it happened in this miracle year, 1815. This is one year Franz Schubert produced 200 pieces of music, mostly songs, art songs. He had a day job too, by the way. He wrote this symphony, he wrote two masses that year, the Earl King song, like all this other stuff. And a lot of it was influenced by the opera composer Gioachino Rossini, whose comic operas were like sweeping everywhere at the moment. Vienna, London, Paris, they were everywhere. And so you'll hear that sort of frenetic accelerando kind of, and this big crescendo energy at various places that you don't always hear in long contemplative symphonies. So this got a lot of youthful energy. It's got a lot of cool music. It's got a kind of a fake minuet in it. And well, you'll hear it. It's just gorgeous stuff. Here is Schubert's third symphony on WETA Classical. And we're going to hear Naima Järvi conducting the Stockholm Sinfonietta.

0: That was the Stockholm Sinfonietta with Franz Schubert's Third Symphony on WETA Classical, where the music, as usual, is made possible by your financial support and by the Clarice Smith Performing Arts Center, presenting the National Orchestral Institute and Festival in Respighi's Roman Trilogy, led by conductor Valentina Pelleggi. 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
1: 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We'll hear French composers played by married piano duo Lucille Chung and Alessio Bax, including the not often heard two piano version of Ravel's La Valse. 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I'm John Banther. 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
0: There are some pieces of music that really need no introduction, which kind of makes my job as a guy who introduces music sort of pointless, but I think you know what some of these pieces of music are. And as soon as you hear them, the opening notes, you know exactly what they are. This is one of those pieces. We're going to hear the Washington Chorus, the National Symphony Orchestra. Oh, see, the chorus should give it away. We don't do a lot of choral music here. Must be pretty special. National Symphony Orchestra, the Washington Chorus. Some vocal soloists also. Kelly O'Connor, Izaga Savage, Camila Tilling, and Ryan McKinney, and conductor John Andrea Nizet. Okay, here we go. It is Ludwig von Beethoven's Ninth Symphony, the big choral symphony, including the huge Ode to Joy at the end. Let's all just, you know, grab a seat and get all excited about our fellow man and the great value of humanity, because that's what it's all about. Here is Beethoven's Ninth Symphony on WETA Classical. I'm David Martosco, and I will see you in the beginning of the 10 o'clock hour.

Friedrich Schiller's Ode to Joy, a poem about universal brotherhood and the fellowship of all mankind. Beethoven, of course, used that to close out his ninth and final symphony, the Choral Symphony in D minor, his Opus 125. That was the Washington Chorus and the National Symphony Orchestra, along with Kelly O'Connor, Camilla Tilling, Isaac Savage, and Ryan McKinney, all conducted by John Andrea Nozeda. I'm David Martosco with you till midnight. We've got a Mozart symphony coming up, but I think we need a little palate cleanser after all that Beethoven. Here is the Raindrop Prelude by Frédéric Chopin. That's his Opus 28, number 15 in D-flat major, played for us by Alexandre Tarot.

0: That's Frédéric Chopin's Prelude Opus 28, number 15, the Raindrop Prelude. We heard Alexandre Taraud on WETA Classical. That's WETA 90.9 Washington and WGMS 89.1 Hagerstown.
1: This month's WETA Arts program highlights the sweeping renovation at George Washington's Mount Vernon, the latest chapter in its preservation history. When Mount Vernon first emerged as a destination for visitors, George Washington himself was still in residence. By the mid-19th century, though, the mansion was on the brink of collapse, and the Mount Vernon Ladies Association stepped in to save it, establishing a model for preserving historic sites nationwide. Watch WETA Arts on WETA Plus.
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0: 1783 was an odd year. I mean, interesting. The American Revolution basically ended. We had the Peace of Versailles. Great Britain recognized our independence for the first time. Beethoven's very first published works appeared in print for the very first time that same year. John Broadwood patented the very first piano pedal. Mozart wrote his big mass in C minor, but later in that year, so we're like in November now of 1783, Mozart and his wife, Constanze, they maybe have been married a year at that point. Mozart's father still didn't like her, so they took a trip to Salzburg in November of 1783 to go visit him. On the way home to Vienna, they stopped in the town of Linz. And the local count, very powerful aristocrat, hears Mozart is in town to stay the night, and oh, he must stay longer. He announces, the count does, it's Friday, let's see, on Tuesday we're going to have a concert. Herr Mozart will bring one of his symphonies. It'll be great. Mozart hears of this, like he's the last person to hear him. And he says, I don't have any symphony music with me. I was just going to visit my dad. I didn't bring orchestra parts for a symphony. So he's stuck in Linz. You can't just like hop a flight. He sat and wrote a symphony. It took him 4 days. And this is the result. This is his 36th symphony. And, affectionately, we call it the Linz Symphony because of that experience. Here's the Prague Chamber Orchestra playing it for us. Sir Charles Mackerras is conducting Mozart's 36th symphony on WETA Classical.

That's Wolfgang Amadeus Mozart's 36th symphony, composed in the Austrian town of Linz with 4 days' notice by a count that said, you're in town, you're my guest, so we're going to have a concert and you better have a symphony. And so we did that in 4 days. Not too shabby. Now another great masterpiece of its own genre, the first piano concerto of Sergei Rachmaninoff, wrote when he was 17 years old. He revised it a lot and wrote that he said, I rewrote my first concerto and now it's finally good. Well, we'll hear what he considered to be the good version. Leif Ove Andsnes is playing, and the Berlin Philharmonic is responding to the baton of Sir Antonio Pappano.

0: Leif Ove Andsnes played with the Berlin Philharmonic, conducted by Sir Antonio Pappano. That, of course, was the first piano concerto of Sergei Rachmaninoff on WETA Classical. I'm David Martosko. I'll be with you until midnight. And this is WETA 90.9 Washington and WGMS 89.1 Hagerstown.
1: 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Jonathan Hayward conducts a program featuring The Wreckers Overture by Ethel Smythe, The Violin Concerto by Samuel Coleridge Taylor featuring soloist Elena Uriosti, and the forever intriguing Enigma Variations by Sir Edward Elgar. That's tomorrow evening at Strathmore. 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
0: I haven't heard much violin music tonight. I don't know about you, but I could use the little violin concertos. This is Haydn's third. It's in A major. And we get Augustin Hadlich playing with the Cologne Chamber Orchestra, conducted by Helmut Müller-Brühl.

That was Joseph Haydn's third violin concerto in A major. We heard Helmut Müller-Bürl leading the Cologne Chamber Orchestra, accompanying Augustin Hadelich. This next piece by Gabriel Fauré originally began as the slow movement of a cello sonata that Fauré never finished. And he later released it separately as just, he called it an elegy for cello and piano. Then about 20 years later, maybe 18 years later, like 1901-02, their conductor asked him to orchestrate it. So he did. He orchestrated it for orchestra and cello solo. Pablo Casals played the premiere. It was pretty cool. Now what we have is a version of this where you're going to hear only cello. This is an all-cello version of the Fauré elegy, which was originally for cello and piano, now is apparently for 12 cellists. I'm just telling you what we're facing together here. And some of these are pretty good cellists. I mean, Shehu Kanamason, Josephine Knight, Chris Murray. But here are 12 of them playing the elegy in C minor, Opus 24 by Gabriel Fauré. Don't say I didn't warn you. Actually, it's pretty cool. Let's listen.

An all-cello version of Gabriel Fauré's Opus 24 Elegy in C minor on WETA Classical. Now Marie Pariah plays Johann Sebastian Bach's English Suite No. 4 in F major.

Marie Pariah played Johann Sebastian Bach's Fourth English Suite on WETA Classical. I'm David Martosko, and I'm going to leave you this evening with Alexander Scriabin's F minor waltz, Opus 38, played by Bela Davidovich. Have a wonderful night, and I will see you back here tomorrow evening. I love this music, don't you? Good night.

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1: Nice to be back with you again. Bill Bukowski here. My pleasure and my privilege to be with you through the nights, bringing you music and nothing but good music, as you've come to expect when you tune in to WETA Classical. And thank you very much for your financial contributions, helping to keep the lamp lit and keep us going here. Beethoven's Quintet for Piano and Winds, a work modeled very specifically after a similar work by one of his musical idols, Wolfgang Amadeus Mozart. That's coming up. And from Carl Maria von Weber, the overture to Preciosa, played here by the New Zealand Symphony Orchestra, led by Anthony Witt.

The Preciosa Overture of Carl Maria von Weber with the New Zealand Symphony Orchestra conducted by Antoni Witz on WETA Classical. Music of Beethoven coming up after we hear this Haydn Symphony. It's the Symphony No. 71 in B-flat major from the always inventive Franz Joseph Haydn. Adam Fischer conducting the Austro-Hungarian Haydn Orchestra, WETA Classical.

The Symphony No. 71 in B-flat major by Franz Joseph Haydn with the Austro-Hungarian Haydn Orchestra under Adam Fischer, WETA Classical. Beethoven marveled at Mozart's quintet in E-flat for piano and winds, so he composed one of his own in the same key signature. Here's Radu Lupu, piano, Han de Vries, oboe, George Peterson, clarinet, Vicente Zarzo, horn, and Brian Pollard, bassoon.

0: Ludwig van Beethoven's Quintet in E-flat for Piano and Winds with pianist Radu Lupu, oboist Han de Vries, clarinetist George Peterson, hornist Vicente Zarzo, and bassoonist Brian Pollard. Music of Mozart, coming up.
1: 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We're classical for Washington.

That was a waltz called Estudiantina by Emil Waldteufel. We heard the Gulbenkian Orchestra led by Mikhail Shvirchevsky. WETA Classical, Bill Bukowski here. Thank you for joining me for Music Tonight with a concerto for piano and orchestra by Wolfgang Amadeus Mozart. It's the Piano Concerto No. 20 in D minor. The pianist is Yevgeny Kissin. He's performing with the ensemble Kramerata Baltica.

pianist Yevgeny Kissin and Kramerata Baltica, and the music of Wolfgang Amadeus Mozart on WETA Classical, the Piano Concerto No. 20 in D minor. From a later generation, a composer, conductor, and violinist named Louis Spohr will hear probably his most famous violin concerto, No. 8 in A minor in Modo Decina Cantante. Simona Lamsma plays the violin with Sinfonia Finlandia of Ivescula.

0: The Violin Concerto No. 8 in A minor, a lyrical work by violinist, composer, conductor Louis Spohr. Simona Lamsma was the soloist with Sinfonia Finlandia Iveskylä led by Patrick Galois.
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The Fantasia on Green Sleeves, a standalone work by Ralph Vaughan Williams, based on musical extract from his Shakespearean opera, Sir John in Love. John Williams led the Boston Pops Orchestra, and you're listening to WETA Classical. It's Music Through the Night. I'm Bill Bukowski, keeping you company. The Symphonie Fantastique is coming up later on, but in this hour, it's music of Franz Schubert, the Piano Trio No. 2 with the Beaux-Arts Trio. Thank you.

The Piano Trio No. 2 in E flat major by Franz Schubert with the Beaux-Arts Trio, WETA Classical. Selections by Wagner and Hector Berlioz, the Symphonie Fantastique coming up in the near future. And from Czech composers Zdeněk Fibich, a tone poem inspired by Shakespeare, The Tempest. Marek Štílec leads the Czech National Symphony Orchestra.

0: Conductor Marek Štilec and the Czech National Symphony Orchestra, music of Zdeněk Fibic, the tone poem The Tempest on WETA Classical. Music from Wagner's opera Die Walküre coming up next.
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The Ride of the Valkyries from Die Walküre by Richard Wagner from the Ring Cycle. We heard Sir George Schulte leading the Vienna Philharmonic. It's Music Through the Night on WETA Classical. I'm Bill Bukowski, keeping you company. I'm sure Wagner learned a thing or two about orchestral color from Hector Berlioz. Let's hear the Symphonie Fantastique by Hector Berlioz with Sir George Schulte conducting the Chicago Symphony Orchestra.

0: Sir George Schulte and the Chicago Symphony Orchestra in an intense performance of the Symphonie Fantastique by Hector Berlioz on WETA Classical. Coming up, music of Mozart and Tchaikovsky.
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A watery work for cello and piano from cellist-composer Karl Davidoff, a piece called At the Fountain. Amit Paled played the cello, Eliza Ching, piano. Violin and piano music coming up too in this hour. I'm Bill Bukowski with piano and orchestra music up next. It's the Concerto No. 2 in G major from Pyotr Ilyich Tchaikovsky. Mikhail Pletnyov joins Vladimir Fedosiev and the Philharmonia Orchestra.

The Piano Concerto No. 2 in G Major by Pyotr Ilyich Tchaikovsky, with Mikhail Pletnyov playing the piano, Vladimir Fedosiev leading the Philharmonia Orchestra on WETA Classical. Music for lute coming up in just a bit after we hear a little Mozart, the Sonata No. 35 in A Major by Wolfgang Amadeus Mozart for piano and violin. Pianist Natalie Zhu, and violinist Hilary Hahn.

0: Music of Wolfgang Amadeus Mozart with two former classmates at Curtis, Hilary Hahn, violin, Natalie Joux, piano, and the Sonata number 35 in A major for piano and violin by Wolfgang Amadeus Mozart.
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Three pieces for lutes from the master John Dowland with guitarist Goran Solskjær. We heard Lady Hunsdon's Almain, followed by a piece for lute without title. And that last one was The Shoemaker's Wife. And I'm Bill Bukowski, and I thank you for joining me for the music on this Thursday morning at WETA Classical. Adam Fischer in the Austro-Hungarian Haydn Orchestra and Franz Joseph Haydn's Symphony No. 21 in A major,

The Symphony No. 21 in A Major by Franz Joseph Haydn with the Austro-Hungarian Haydn Orchestra, conducted by Adam Fischer, this Thursday morning at WETA Classical, where Classical Sunrise is coming up, and more music in good company with Linda Carducci, too. Stay with us. Music of George Frideric Handel with the Brooks Street Band. This is the Trio Sonata No. 4 in G Major from Handel's Opus 5.

0: The Trio Sonata No. 4 in G Major from the Opus 5 collection of sonatas by George Friedrich Handel on WETA Classical, and that performance courtesy of the Brook Street Band.
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Well, good morning on this Thursday morning where we're actually seeing some clear skies, maybe even a little sunshine today. We welcome the sun this morning with our classical sunrise feature, something different every day to accompany the sun. And today we go to the 20th century to hear a waltz from the movie Madame Bovary. The music of Roja, this waltz is today's classical sunrise.

And that is a rather vibrant waltz, and it is from the incidental music that Miklós Rózsa wrote for the movie Madame Bovary, a waltz, a very lively and cheerful waltz, where we are finally celebrating a little bit of sunshine today and clear skies in Washington, D.C. That's our classical sunrise feature today to accompany the sun that was performed by the Hollywood Bowl Symphony Orchestra, the music of Miklós Rózsa. He was an Hungarian-American composer born in the year 1907 and went on to migrate to the United States, lived in California, and wrote scores, film scores. But he also wrote, quote, serious artistic music, too, music of Miklós Rózsa. Good morning. We welcome you today. And as I mentioned, we will be seeing some sun eventually. It will be a nice change from what we had. Right now, though, we do have some clouds, 70 degrees. And 78 to 80 degrees, our high temperature. Lots of sunshine today. Looking forward to a nice few days, including the weekend. Hello, I'm Linda Carducci. Rachmaninoff is on the way. We'll hear the work of Johann Sebastian Bach, and we'll hear some chamber music also of Johann Nepomuk Hummel during this 6 o'clock hour. But now to Mozart. And we hear the third movement, it's an allegro, of his piano trio, Opus 442, performed by the Kungsbacher Trio, in this work of Wolfgang Amadeus Mozart.

And that is the work of Mozart in the third movement of his piano trio, K442, performed by the Kungsbacka Trio on WETA Classical. We'll return to chamber music later this hour to hear the work of Hummel and his piano trio. And then during the 7 o'clock hour, just before 8 o'clock, we will hear a violin sonata of Johannes Brahms on this Thursday, May 28th. This is WETA 90.9 Washington and WGMS 89.1. Hagerstown. So we finally will see a little bit of sun today. We're looking forward to that. Temperatures getting up to about a high of 78 to 80 degrees with a clear sky. It's now 70 in Washington, D.C. We hear now the Royal Liverpool Philharmonic, Simon Turchevsky, the pianist, in the work of Rachmaninoff in the first movement of his first violin concerto.

the work of a young Sergei Rachmaninoff on WETA Classical, the first piano concerto that he composed when he was a young man, Opus 1, from which we heard the first movement, with Simon Turchevsky playing the piano and the Royal Philharmonic Orchestra. Vasily Petrenko led that work of Rachmaninoff on WETA Classical. This hour's Breakfast Baroque, now at 6:13, is the work of Bach, the first movement of his fourth Brandenburg Concerto,

0: flute and strings in that particular Brandenburg Concerto of Johann Sebastian Bach. We heard the first movement of his fourth Brandenburg Concerto, BWV 1049, as performed by the Chamber Orchestra of Europe. 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
1: This month's WETA Arts program highlights the sweeping renovation at George Washington's Mount Vernon, the latest chapter in its preservation history. When Mount Vernon first emerged as a destination for visitors, George Washington himself was still in residence. By the mid-19th century, though, the mansion was on the brink of collapse, and the Mount Vernon Ladies Association stepped in to save it, establishing a model for preserving historic sites nationwide. Watch WETA Arts on WETA Plus.
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0: A sure sign of summer approaching is the Chesapeake Chamber Music Festival, and it starts pretty soon on June 12th with some chamber music that will be performed, works of Dvorak and Schubert. And if you'd like more information, that's available at chesapeakemusic.org. Speaking of chamber music, that's what we hear right now. The Beaux-Arts Trio will play this piano trio, Opus 65, of Johann Nepomuk Hummel.

0: That's the work of Johann Nepomuk Hummel on WETA Classical, student of Mozart. He knew Franz Joseph Haydn, in fact, replaced Haydn as Kapellmeister at the Esterházy court, and he also knew Beethoven. That was the work of Hummel, his piano trio, Opus 65, as performed by the Beaux-Arts Trio on WETA Classical. Well, we are looking forward to finally some sunshine today. Not right now. We still have some clouds now, but eventually we'll get to a high of about 80 degrees or so, and sunshine. It's now 70 degrees in Washington, D.C. Good morning.
1: 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We'll also drop in on the 1893 World Columbian Exposition in Chicago and meet the King of Ragtime, Wednesday afternoon at 2 on WETA Virtuoso.
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0: To the Baroque era, we go now to hear this work of Johann David Heineken, and his concerto S-234 will be performed by Musica Antiqua of Cologne.

From the Baroque era, that concerto, S-234, in F major, that was written by Heineken, who seems to enjoy using horns so effectively in several of his concerti. We heard it in that one, too. That was performed by Musica Antiqua of Cologne, the music of Heineken. Good morning. It's now 6:48. Just a reminder that you're always invited to join us for Classical Sunrise. Classical Sunrise is a special feature we do every weekday morning when we greet the sun in a musical way with a different piece of music every day, and we time it for the arrival of the sun. So sometimes that happens very early in the day, and it happens lately before the 6 o'clock hour. We hope you'll get up with us early and enjoy a musical sunrise with Classical Sunrise. Now here's the Berlin State Symphony Orchestra. Daniel Barenboim conducts this work of Robert Schumann and the fifth movement of his Rhenish Symphony.

The Berlin State Symphony Orchestra was under the direction of Daniel Barenboim in the work of Robert Schumann and the fifth movement of his Symphony No. 3. It's known as the Rhenish Symphony on WETA Classical. Good morning at 6:55. Just before the top of the hour now, we return to the Baroque era to hear the work of Jean-Philippe Rameau, French Baroque composer, and the overture to his opera called Dardanus, the overture performed by the Tafelmusik Baroque Orchestra.

That was written by Jean-Philippe Rameau, and it's the overture to his opera called Dardanus, as performed by the Tuffle Music Baroque Orchestra on WETA Classical. Well, that's Baroque opera. The opera that we'll hear Saturday from the Metropolitan Opera is quite on the opposite end of the spectrum. It is contemporary opera that is a fantastical story. It's a fictitious story, but it's based on two real-life painters, Diego Rivera and Frida Kahlo, and it imagines a sort of a post-life connection between the two of them. That will be this Saturday at 1 o'clock, the opera El Último Sueño de Frida y Diego. And that's Saturday at 1 o'clock on WETA Classical. This is WETA 90.9 Washington and WGMS 89.1 Hagerstown. So we're expecting some sunshine today, finally, and we'll have very nice conditions. National Weather Service tells us getting up to a high of about 80 degrees or so today, and as well tomorrow, sunshine tomorrow to lead into a sunny weekend. Hello and good morning. I'm Linda Carducci. A bassoon concerto now, a Vivaldi. We'll hear Mathieu Lussier playing this concerto, RV 505.

That was a work for bassoon that was written by Antonio Vivaldi on WETA Classical. Of course, he was a great violinist, and he wrote many concerti for violin, but he also wrote several for the mighty bassoon, and that was an example, RV-505 of Vivaldi's catalog, as performed by the ensemble Arion, and Mathieu Lussier played the bassoon on WETA Classical. It's always so nice to have you with us. We're seeing some sunshine, finally. We will have a dry day today, and a good amount of sunshine, getting up to a high of about 80 or so degrees. To Tchaikovsky we go now. We'll hear the Russian National Orchestra in this the waltz, third movement of his Symphony No. 5, this work of Tchaikovsky.

0: That was written by Pyotr Ilyich Tchaikovsky, and it's the third movement, which is a waltz, from his Symphony No. 5. Mikhail Pletnev led the Russian National Orchestra and the work of Tchaikovsky on this pretty Thursday morning on WETA Classical. 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
1: 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That's this evening at Strathmore. 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That's bsomusic.org.
0: And today is Thursday, May 28th. Hello and good morning to the 18th century now, to this work of J.J. Quantz, who is a flute player and a composer in the court of King Frederick the Great of Prussia. We'll hear the Flute Concerto in G by J.J. Quantz, as performed by Patrick Gelbois and the C.P.E. Bach Chamber Orchestra.

0: And that is the work of J.J. Quantz. That is Johann Joachim Quantz from the 18th century and his Flute Concerto in G, performed by Patrick Gallois and the CPE Bach Chamber Orchestra. Peter Schreier conducting on WETA Classical. Good morning. It's now 7:36.
1: 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It stars Isabel Leonard, Carlos Alvarez, Gabriela Reyes, and Niels Vanderer, conducted by Yannick Nézet-Séguin. 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
0: We'll hear some chamber music of Johannes Brahms. That is his third violin sonata coming up. Also clarinet and bassoon on the way, too. But now to the work of Aram Khachaturian, known for his lively rhythms. We'll hear the dances from his ballet Guyana. Here's the work of Aram Khachaturian, performed by the Scottish National Orchestra.

a collection of dances from the ballet Guyana by Aram Khachaturian, especially known for his rhythm, the rhythms that he would put into the music. That was performed by the Scottish National Orchestra. Naomi Yeri conducting that work of Aram Khachaturian on WETA Classical. It's Thursday now, the 28th of May. A return to Baroque now to hear this trio. This is from part two of the banquet music of Georg Philipp Telemann. It will be performed by the Musica Amphion.

flute and two other instruments, harpsichord as the continuo in that trio. That's from The Banquet Music by Georg Philipp Telemann on WETA Classical, as performed by the Musica Amphion. At 7:53 now, we return to Small Ensemble to hear the work of Johannes Brahms from his third violin sonata now. Here's the fourth movement. Stefan Jakiv will play the violin. Pianist is Max Levinson. The work of Johannes Brahms on WETA Classical.

That was written by Johannes Brahms, his third violin sonata on WETA Classical, from which we heard the fourth movement, the finale. A performance with Stefan Jakiv, the violinist. Max Levinson played the piano in that work of Johannes Brahms. Brahms gives equal weight to piano and violin in that work, even though it's known as a violin sonata. Brahms himself, who was an excellent pianist, performed the premiere on the piano in that violin sonata number 3 on WETA Classical. And speaking of chamber music, which that was, we have the start of the Chamber Music Festival that is presented by the Chesapeake Music Ensemble, and that will start on June 12th. They'll have some chamber music of Franz Schubert and Antonín Dvořák in the Easton, Maryland area. Information about that is available at chesapeakemusic.org. And this is WETA 90.9 Washington, WGMS 89.1 Hagerstown, and W205BL 88.9 Frederick. Just about 8 o'clock now in Washington, D.C. Finally, we are seeing some clearing of the skies. Not quite, but we'll get a little bit more clearing this afternoon and more sun, too. Temperatures getting up to almost 80 degrees today. Clear skies continuing for Friday, and it looks like the weekend as well. It's now 70 degrees in Washington, D.C. Hello and good morning. I'm Linda Carducci. So nice to be along with you. Coming up during this 8 o'clock hour, we'll test our musical knowledge. We have the Identify the Composer Challenge, but we're returning to winds to start things off in this hour with this rondo, third movement of the Second Clarinet Concerto by Ignaz Josef Pleyel. Here's Dieter Klöcker to play the clarinet.

a clarinet concerto that was written by Pleyel, a contemporary of Franz Joseph Haydn. That was the third movement, which he scored in the form of a rondo from his second clarinet concerto featuring Dieter Klucker and the South German Chamber Orchestra. Sebastian T. Winkel led that work of Pleyel on WETA Classical, starting off our 8 o'clock hour. We hope the day's off to a great start for you. It is nice to start the day with classical music, isn't it? And we thank you for being our musical companion every day. To Smetana we go now, to his depiction of the river, the Moldau or Vltava. This is from his tone poem called Mavlast, and it will be performed by the Oslo Philharmonic under the baton of Marius Janssens.

0: That is the Moldau, or Vltava, from the tone poem Mavlast, My Country, written by Smetana. And that was performed by the Oslo Philharmonic with Maris Janssens conducting on WETA Classical. 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
0: Well, that musical question mark is our Identify the Composer challenge theme. Can you identify who wrote this next work? And I will give you a clue. He wrote primarily during the 18th century, that is the heart of classicism, the classical era. Who is this composer?

0: Well, we present that work for the Identify the Composer Challenge today. Do you know who wrote that? Our mystery composer today from the 18th century is Franz Joseph Haydn, and that was his piano trio, number 27, with the Kallikstein Laredo Robinson Trio. Mystery composer Franz Joseph Haydn on WETA Classical. The pianist Claire Huangshi will be playing a performance on May 31st called Prokofiev, Sounds of Genius, at the Center for the Arts, George Mason University, and it's presented by the Fairfax Symphony Orchestra. She's playing selections from, she will play the Piano Concerto No. 3, and there will be selections of Prokofiev's Romeo and Juliet, also his Symphony No. 5. If you'd like more information about that Fairfax Symphony program on May 31st, it's available at fairfaxsymphony.org.
1: 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I'm Nicole Lacroix. 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
2: I'm Deborah Lou Harder for The Met. 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It stars Isabel Leonard, Carlos Alvarez, Gabriela Reyes, and Niels Wanderer, conducted by Yannick Nézet-Séguin. 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
0: We hear now the opening movement of a Symphony No. 3. This is from the 19th century by the composer Louis-Théodore Gouvy. Jacques Mercier will lead the German Radio Philharmonic of Saarbrücken and Kaiserslautern.

That's a work by Gouvy, the composer Theodore Gouvy from the Romantic era. And what we heard was a selection of his Symphony No. 3, the opening movement, performed by Jacques Marcier, leading the German Radio Philharmonic of Saarbrücken, Kaiserslautern, on WETA Classical. We go to the opera stage now to hear the work of George Frideric Handel for his first season at the Royal Opera in London. He prepared this particular opera called Alcina. It's opera seria that takes into account, as far as the plot goes, mythological features or gods or heroes. We'll hear now the overture to that opera and two dances that are part of that opera, Alcina by George Frideric Handel, performed by the Montreal Baroque Orchestra.

The Overture and Two Dances, a musette and a minuet from the opera Alcina that George Frideric Handel composed for the London stage. That was performed by the Montreal Baroque Orchestra, led by Joël Tifot of WETA Classical. Opera Saturday is coming to us live from the Metropolitan Opera, and it closes out the Met's broadcast season for this year. It will be a new opera called El Último Sueño de Frida y Diego. And it's a fictitious, fantastical story, but it's based on two of Mexicans' primary painters, and that is Frida Kahlo and Diego Rivera. A fantastical story about their relationship. That will be this Saturday at 1 o'clock, live from the Metropolitan Opera on WETA Classical. This next work was written by Sir Edward Elgar. He originally wrote it for his soon-to-be wife and called it Love's Greeting. Later, he changed the name to the French version of that, Salut d'Amour. This work of Sir Edward Elgar is performed by Lynn Harrell, cellist, and pianist Bruno Canino.

That's called Salut d'Amour. It was written by Sir Edward Elgar for his soon-to-be wife. Originally calling it Love's Greeting, but the French Salut d'Amour works just as beautifully. That was performed by the cellist Lynn Harrell, and Bruno Canino was the pianist on WETA 90.9 Washington and WGMS 89.1 Hagerstown. I'm Linda Carducci. Good morning. So nice to be with you. Finally, we're getting some sun today. We're expecting a very sunny, nice day, getting up to a high of 80. We're at 72 now as we start this hour with Mozart, his oboe concerto that he composed specifically for one specific oboist. We'll hear it now in a performance with Heinz Holliger, oboist, and the Academy of St. Martin in the Fields. And this concerto, K314, by Wolfgang Amadeus Mozart.

0: The Concerto K314 by Wolfgang Amadeus Mozart, Concerto for Oboe that he later refigured into a flute concerto. We heard Heinz Holliger playing the oboe, but also conducting the Academy of St. Martin in the Fields in Mozart, starting off our 9 o'clock hour on WETA Classical. Good morning. It's 9:23 now.
1: 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We'll hear French composers played by married piano duo Lucille Chung and Alessio Bax, including the not-often-heard two-piano version of Ravel's La Valse. 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I'm John Banther. 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

0: The work of Claude Debussy, and the prelude to The Afternoon of a Faun, based on a poem with lots of imagery that Debussy was so able to beautifully capture in orchestral form. That was performed by the Cleveland Orchestra. Pierre Boulez led that work of Claude Debussy on WETA Classical. Good morning.
1: 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Sea Drift by Frederick Delius and Toward the Unknown Region by Ralph Vaughan Williams. America 250, A Classical Portrait, celebrates Walt Whitman on Choral Showcase. I'm Bill Bukowski. 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
0: Well, we'll close out this 9 o'clock hour with music from the Baroque era, and that is the Bach Orchestral Suite number 3. His orchestral suites open with an opening overture and then go into traditional dance movements that were common during the Baroque and Renaissance era. Here's a performance by Musica Antiqua of Cologne. Reinhard Koebel will lead the Orchestral Suite number 3 by Johann Sebastian Bach.

0: Musica Antiqua of Cologne, led by Reinhard Goebel in the Orchestral Suite No. 3 of Johann Sebastian Bach on WETA Classical. We'll return tomorrow morning with our Classical Sunrise feature, Music to Welcome the Sun, and time for the arrival of the sun, which is now happening before 6 o'clock. So I certainly hope that you can join us that early for our Classical Sunrise feature. Good morning, I'm Linda Carducci. Bill Bukowski is coming in next.
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0: Closing out the Metropolitan Opera's broadcast season is a 2010 opera based on the lives of Mexico's painterly power couple, Frida Kahlo and Diego Rivera, an opera by Gabriela Lina Frank called El Último Sueño de Frida y Diego. Mexico's Day of the Dead sets the stage for a magical meditation, a fictitious riff on the lives of these people. Diego Rivera visits the gravesite of his soulmate, Frida Kahlo. And with the guidance of the Keeper of the Dead, Frida arises from her grave. The couple reunites and embarks on a magical journey of memories of love, passion, and art. Their above-ground reunion fulfilled, they depart together to the land of the dead, almost the Orpheus and Eurydice myth in reverse. Composer Gabriela Lina Frank sought lush colors for her score, although there's a good amount of drama too, an array of percussion and ancient sounds that mirror the underworld. And she draws on the Mexican folk tradition. The opera has a Spanish libretto. Metropolitan Opera music director Yannick Nézet-Séguin will conduct this performance, the Met's premiere, with principal singers Isabel Leonard and Carlos Alvarez. El Último Sueño de Frida y Diego. The Saturday Opera Matinee at 1 o'clock on WETA Classical.
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Good morning and welcome back to the music on WETA Classical. Bill Bukowski here, and beautiful music for a beautiful morning. We've got Mendelssohn for strings, a suite by Antonin Dvorak, piano music by Franz Schubert, and Beethoven's Pastoral Symphony coming up, and a look at our forecast, which is promising a really nice weekend, too. But let's get into the music with the String Symphony No. 7 in D minor by Felix Mendelssohn, William Boughton leading the English String Orchestra on WETA Classical.

0: The Symphony No. 7 in D minor for strings alone by Felix Mendelssohn. The English String Orchestra was conducted by William Boutant on WETA Classical.
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0: Well, after all that rain, all that much-needed rain, we've got a nice stretch of very pleasant weather ahead of us, beginning today with sunshine, lower humidity, high 78. Clear tonight, low 54. Sunny, high 78 Friday. The weekend, sunny skies, 73 for a high on Saturday, 74 Sunday. And that weather pattern stays with us at least through next Wednesday. Sunshine and 76 degrees. 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
0: Ludwig van Beethoven's Pastoral Symphony coming up in just a bit. Music of Franz Schubert up next with Vladimir Horowitz. The Impromptu No. 3 in B-flat major, opus 142.

Vladimir Horowitz and music of Franz Schubert, the Impromptu number 3 in B flat major from Schubert's Opus 142 Quartet of Piano Pieces here on WETA Classical. Performances coming up from the Revolutionary and Romantic Orchestra, John Elliott Gardner conducting, Albrecht Meyer, András Schiff in the Salzburg Mozarteum, cellist Hanna Chang, Nema Järvi in the Gothenburg Symphony Orchestra. I'm Bill Bukowski. Sit tight. More music coming for your Thursday morning and afternoon here on WETA Classical.

0: A little more music from Antonín Dvořák, the Slavonic Dance No. 3, Opus 72, with Krzysztof von Dohnányi leading the Cleveland Orchestra. It's WETA 90.9 Washington, WGMS 89.1 Hagerstown, and streaming on the web at WETAClassical.org.
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0: Sunny skies, high 78 this afternoon. Clear tonight, low 54, sunny and 78 for a high on Friday. Clear skies over the weekend, daytime highs around 75, overnight lows in the 50s. 76 degrees and pastoral music by Ludwig van Beethoven, John Elliott Gardner, and the Revolutionary and Romantic Orchestra in a reading of Ludwig van Beethoven's Symphony No. 6 in F major.

0: Ludwig van Beethoven's Symphony No. 6 in F Major, the Pastoral Symphony, in a performance by the Revolutionary and Romantic Orchestra, John Elliott Gardner conducting on WETA Classical.
1: This week on America 250, we'll meet Harry Burley, who taught Antonin Dvorak everything he knew about African-American music and sat by his side as he wrote the New World Symphony. We'll also drop in on the 1893 World Columbian Exposition in Chicago and meet the King of Ragtime, Wednesday afternoon at 2 on WETA Virtuoso.
0: Sunny skies, 76 degrees, Mozart for piano and orchestra coming up. Music for oboe and orchestra, a concerto in G minor by Ludwig August Lebrun, with Albrecht Meyer performing with and conducting the Potsdam Chamber Academy.

0: An oboe concerto in G minor by Ludwig August Lebrun, with Albrecht Meyer performing with and directing the Potsdam Chamber Academy, WETA Classical, where the music you're enjoying is made possible by your financial support. I'm Bill Bukowski, music of Mozart, Vivaldi, Rachmaninoff, and Rimsky-Korsakov coming up on WETA 90.9 Washington, WGMS 89.1 Hagerstown.
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0: And a sunny day it is today, too, with highs around 78 degrees. Clear tonight, low 55. If you like today, you'll love tomorrow. Sunny, high 78. The weekend, sunny skies, highs around 74 during the day. Overnight lows around 52, 53. And that weather pattern will stay with us for the next several days. Sunshine, 76 degrees, Mozart for piano and orchestra, one of his earliest concertos, one of his greatest too, also one of his longest. There's a lot of est in this particular concerto. Number 9 in E-flat major, and a performance here by pianist András Schiff and the Salzburg Mozarteum Academic Camerata, conducted by Sándor Weg.

The Piano Concerto No. 9 in E-flat Major by Wolfgang Amadeus Mozart, with Sir András Schiff performing with the Salzburg Mozarteum Academic Camerata, conducted by Sándor Vég. It's 12:35 on this Thursday afternoon, sunshine, 78 degrees, and music on WETA Classical. 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Marin Alsop conducts Bernstein in Copeland with the National Orchestral Institute and Festival Philharmonic on Sunday, June 21st at 6 p.m. Ticket information at cathedral.org.

0: Russian Easter by Nikolai Rimsky-Korsakov, the Russian Easter Festival Overture with the Gothenburg Symphony Orchestra, conducted by Nima Yarvi. Well, coming up, we've got Sergei Rachmaninoff for two, Mendelssohn for four, and a Haydn Trumpet Concerto two as our music continues on this Thursday afternoon at WETA Classical.
1: Each day, we're presented with the radiant beauty of sunrise, and with it, a fresh start to a new day. 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Brilliant music, different each day, to welcome the sun. I'm Linda Carducci, weekday morning host. And whatever your morning routine, share sunrise with us on Classical Sunrise on WETA Classical.
0: A couple of pieces for cello up next, beginning with this concerto in A minor for cello and strings by Antonio Vivaldi, with Han Na Chang playing the cello, Christopher Warren Green leading the London Chamber Orchestra.

0: A concerto in A minor for cello and strings and continuo by Antonio Vivaldi with Hanna Chang and the London Chamber Orchestra led by Christopher Warren Green. Cellist Yo-Yo Ma up next with pianist Emmanuel Lax. Music continuing on WETA 90.9 Washington, WGMS 89.1 Hagerstown, W205BL 88.9 Frederick. And finally, a break from the rain with sunshine expected this afternoon and through the early part of next week. A high today around 78, tonight low 55, high 78 Friday too. Temperatures in the lower 70s Saturday and Sunday. Sunshine and 79 degrees here in the nation's capital.
1: 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Jonathan Hayward conducts a program featuring the Wreckers Overture by Ethel Smythe, the Violin Concerto by Samuel Coleridge Taylor featuring soloist Elena Uriosti, and the forever intriguing Enigma Variations by Sir Edward Elgar. That's this evening at Strathmore. For more information, go to bsomusic.org. That's bsomusic.org.
0: This next work is for cello and piano. It's the Sonata in G minor by Sergei Rachmaninoff, written right around the same time as his Piano Concerto No. 2, which was a breakthrough work for him. This one, similar as well in nature. Rachmaninoff's idea was a sonata with both cello and piano as equal partners, and he dedicated it to his friend, the cellist Anatoly Brondikov, and the two of them performed it for the very first time in Moscow around 1901. Here's Yo-Yo Ma and Emmanuel Lax, good friends too, playing Rachmaninoff's cello sonata in G minor on WETA Classical.

0: Sergei Rachmaninoff's Sonata in G Minor for cello and piano, with Yo-Yo Ma and Emmanuel Ax performing together on this Thursday afternoon at WETA Classical.
1: 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On this month's NSO Showcase, we take you on an odyssey through the glories of nature and beyond. Mendelssohn's Hebrides Overture makes a splash, followed by Beethoven's Pastoral Symphony, while Mahler's Fourth Symphony offers a child's vision of heaven. Finally, Wagner's cursed hero finds true love and redemption in the overture to the Flying Dutchman. I'm Nicola Croix. 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
0: Music featuring the piano, selections by Mendelssohn and Robert Schumann coming up, a concerto or two as well. This one for trumpet, the E-flat major trumpet concerto by Franz Joseph Haydn, with Rolf Smedvig playing the trumpet and Yak-Ya Ling directing the Scottish Chamber Orchestra.

Franz Joseph Haydn's Trumpet Concerto in E-flat Major with trumpeter Rolf Smedvig and the Scottish Chamber Orchestra conducted by Jaakja Ling. Concertos for guitar and piano coming up later today. It's WETA 90.9 Washington, WGMS 89.1 Hagerstown. Bill Bukowski here, 2 o'clock, 80 degrees, sunny and breezy, high 78 today. We've already passed that, obviously. Clear tonight, low 55. Tomorrow, sunny again, highs near 80. 73, 74 degrees for a high Saturday and Sunday. Overnight lows in the 50s. It's 80 degrees with Domus, music of Felix Mendelssohn, the Piano Quartet No. 1 in C minor.

0: That was the Piano Quartet No. 1 in C minor by Felix Mendelssohn, performed by Domus on WETA Classical. Coming up in the next hour, a concerto for piano and orchestra, music by Camille Saint-Saëns with pianist Philippe Entremont.
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0: The guitar, front and center in this concerto in A major for guitar and orchestra by guitarist-composer Ferdinando Carulli. Pepe Romero plays the guitar. Iona Brown conducts the Academy of St. Martin in the Fields.

0: A concerto in A major for guitar by Ferdinando Carulli, performed by Pepe Romero and the Academy of St. Martin in the Fields, conducted by Iona Brown.
1: I'm Deborah Lou Harder for The Met. 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It stars Isabel Leonard, Carlos Alvarez, Gabriela Reyes, and Niels Vanderer, conducted by Yannick Nézet-Séguin. That's Saturday, live on the Robert K. Johnson Foundation Metropolitan Opera International Radio Network.
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0: Up next is piano music of Robert Schumann, selections from a collection of pieces called Waldszenen, or Forest Scenes. We'll hear Entrance, Old Flower, Bird as Prophet, and Farewell. Music of Robert Schumann with Christoph Eschenbach.

0: Music inspired by, or music that might inspire, A Walk in the Woods. Forest Scenes, Waldseinen by Robert Schumann. We heard four selections from Schumann's Opus 82, played by Christoph Eschenbach. Pianist Philippe Entremont joins the Toulouse Orchestra for a concerto by Saint-Saëns, and pianist Howard Shelley with the London Mozart Players in an English piano concerto from Mozart's time. Later this afternoon, selections by Rossini and Vivaldi, Chopin with Ingrid Fleeter, and Schubert with the Swedish Chamber Orchestra under Thomas Dausgaard. It's music with Nicole Lacroix coming up in just a couple of minutes here at WETA Classical. I'm Bill Bukowski, and I'll be back with you again tomorrow. Have a wonderful afternoon.
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2: Matthew Robertson, artistic director of the 13, talks about their plans for next season beginning in the fall of 2026.
3: This coming season is our 15th, and in it, I want to explore how great music lives across time, how it is influenced by the intentions of the composers, how it bears the imprint of its reception throughout history, and importantly, how it's shaped by how we approach it today. And so I've titled this season, In Our Time. So in October, we start with a program titled Brahms and Bonds. Brahms is a German requiem, which Brahms said, if I could retitle it and call it a human requiem, I would. And we'll be performing this with a choir of 16 and piano four hands. And so for many of us, this is just an incredibly profound work, one that speaks very directly to us. We pair it with a work by Margaret Bonds, her Credo, which sets a text by W.E.B. Du Bois. In November, we perform a concert titled Reincarnations, which looks at music by English language composers over the last 500 years. And we start that exploration in the 1540s with Thomas Tallis and one of his votive antiphons. These are large-scale, 20-minute long works that are almost symphonic in scope. The other is much more recent, as we look at Samuel Barber's Reincarnations, which sets Irish poetry about love and longing and loss. In December, we return to Handel's Messiah, the DC area's only all-professional complete production of Messiah. In February, we return to Joby Talbot's Path of Miracles. We first performed this in 2024 to just rave reviews from our audience and critics. Path of Miracles is a musical retelling of the Camino de Santiago. So in March, we perform the largest program in our history when we do a stage performance of J.S. Bach's St. Matthew Passion at the Washington National Cathedral. It will be imbued by the grandeur of that space and what that space means in our community. We conclude next season with a concert titled Us in Our Time, exploration of American voices, contemporary stories told through the frame of relationships with music by Ted Hearn, a work that we commissioned from Scott Ordway, Grammy winner Ayanna Woods, Caroline Shaw, and more.
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Good afternoon, and it's finally sunny. Sunny and windy, too. Thanks for joining me. I'm Nicole Lacroix. We have music by Haydn and Saint-Saëns to start us off this hour, and it is 81 with winds gusting up to 30 miles an hour. For tonight, mostly clear, down to 55, and tomorrow's a repeat of today, sunny and 79, a little cooler. For Saturday and Sunday, so 73, 74 like that, back up to 79 on Monday. So we go to Salzburg at 1764, and Michael Haydn is premiering his Symphony No. 6. Here's Bohdan Varkal and the Slovak Chamber Orchestra, the music of Michael Haydn.

0: the music of Michael Haydn, the Symphony No. 6, and we heard the Slovak Chamber Orchestra Bogdan Farkal conducting.
1: This week on America 250, we'll meet Harry Burley, who taught Antonin Dvorak everything he knew about African-American music and sat by his side as he wrote the New World Symphony. We'll also drop in on the 1893 World Columbian Exposition in Chicago and meet the King of Ragtime, Wednesday afternoon at 2 on WETA Virtuoso.
0: In the meantime, James, we have the Saint-Saëns Piano Concerto No. 3, which he wrote in 1869, and Michel Plasson conducts the Toulouse Orchestra with Philippe Entremont at the piano.

0: From Saint-Saëns, we heard the Piano's Concerto No. 3 from 1869, Michel Plasson conducting the Toulouse Orchestra with pianist Philippe Entremont. We'll have Johann Christian Bach's Sonata in F Major with the Vivaldi Project right after this.
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0: The London Bach, Johann Christian Bach, and his Sonata in F Major. It's played by the Vivaldi Project.

And that was music by Johann Christian Bach, the London Bach, and his sonata in F major, played by the Vivaldi Project. In a moment, we'll have another German-born musician from a big musical family who settled in London. And that is Johann Baptist Cramer, known also as John Cramer. We'll hear his Piano Concerto No. 1. And we'll have another member of the Bach family, Carl Philipp Emanuel Bach, and his Sinfonia in G major. This is WETA 90.9 Washington and WGMS 89.1 Hagerstown. So, sunshine for the next few days. Always a delight. And the latest temperature is 79 degrees. Winds are gusting up to 25 miles an hour. And we have overnight lows of 55. Tomorrow, just like today, high of 79 and sunshine, 73 and 74 on Saturday and Sunday, and Monday back to 79, but sunshine the whole way through. Thanks for joining me. I'm Nicole Lacroix, and so Johann Baptist Cramer, also known as John Cramer, born in Mannheim, brought to London as a child by his musical father. And so I said they were a musician's family. John's brother, Franz, was the master of the king's music from 1837 until his death. Well, Cramer was considered by Beethoven to be one of the greatest pianists of his time, if not the greatest, besides Beethoven, of course, for his technical ability, his technical perfection. And so Cramer also dabbled in piano building and publishing. In fact, he was the English publisher of Beethoven's Piano Concerto No. 5. He's the one who gave it the Emperor nickname. He was also a friend of Haydn's, so an important man in the history of music. Here is the first of his 9 concertos. We'll hear the first movement with Howard Shelley and the London Mozart Players.

0: John Kramer's Piano Concerto No. 1, First Movement. We heard Howard Shelley with the London Mozart Players. In a moment, we will hear from Carl Philipp Emanuel Bach. We heard from his little brother earlier, and this will be his turn. We'll hear his Sinfonia in G Major.
1: 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When Mount Vernon first emerged as a destination for visitors, George Washington himself was still in residence. By the mid-19th century, though, the mansion was on the brink of collapse, and the Mount Vernon Ladies Association stepped in to save it, establishing a model for preserving historic sites nationwide. 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
0: From Carl Philipp Emanuel Bach, the Sinfonia in G Major, and it's played by the CPE Bach Chamber Orchestra under Hartmut Henken.

A nice sunny piece from Carl Philipp Emanuel Bach, his Sinfonia in G Major, played by the CPE Bach Chamber Orchestra under Hartmut Henkin. Now we have the overture to a farce by Rossini. It's called The Silken Ladder, La Scala di Seta. And as you can imagine, it involves someone climbing up a ladder, a silken one in this case, for an illicit rendezvous. And the couple is married, so why bother? But anyway, Riccardo Chailly conducts the National Philharmonic of London, Rossini's Overture to La Scala di Seta.

La Scala di Setta Overture by Rossini with Riccardo Chailly in the National Philharmonic of London. Well, speaking of opera, what a horrible thing for poor Anna Netrebko. If she was meant to sing in Nabucco at La Scala, and she got caught in traffic and couldn't make it. Can you imagine? Well, I guess Milan has a lot of problems with traffic, as any big city. But can you imagine sitting in a cab or a car and saying, oh, I'm going to miss my performance at La Scala? And the audience did not take it well. They screamed and screamed for quite a while, described as a 5 minutes of Milanese psychodrama. Then the show went on with Marta Torbidoni, who was going to sing the role next week. And so she came in at an hour's notice. No problems with traffic, fortunately. And she posted, "There are nights you don't prepare, they just arrive. Yesterday, I walked on the stage of Teatro alla Scala to suddenly replace Anna Netrebko in Nabucco. Little time to breathe and refuel. I'm grateful to those who were in the hall, to the orchestra, to the maestro, Riccardo Chailly, to the whole Scala team for supporting me in this adrenaline-packed opera." What an experience. In a moment, we will have music by Vivaldi for two violins, and Ingrid Flitter will play a Chopin waltz.

0: On the next Front Row Washington, it's two standout performances from last year at the Barnes at Wolf Trap. We'll hear French composers played by married piano duo Lucille Chung and Alessio Bax, including the not-often-heard two-piano version of Ravel's La Valse. Plus, with Wu Han leading at the piano, the Chamber Music Society of Lincoln Center performs the Trout Quintet by Franz Schubert. I'm John Banther. 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
3: And now to Vivaldi. And the two violinists in this concerto in G major are Giuliano Carmignola and Victoria Mulova. Andrea Marcon conducts the Venice Baroque Orchestra.

Vivaldi Concerto in G Major for two violins, played by Giuliano Carmignola and Victoria Mulova with the Venice Baroque Orchestra, Andrea Marcon conducting. Victoria Mulova is such a really traumatic history. So she won the 1980 Jean Sibelius Violin Competition and the gold medal in the International Tchaikovsky Competition 2 years later. And in 1983, so the following year, she and her partner were in Finland during a tour. And she pretended that she was ill from having drunk too much at the after party. And so what they did was they snuck away and drove to Sweden and then flew to Stockholm in Sweden after crossing the border from Finland. She left the Russian-owned, the Soviet Union-owned Stradivarius on the hotel bed. And so the Swedish police took them into a safe house. Then the American embassy opened up so that they could apply for political asylum, which they were granted. 2 days later, they arrived in D.C. with American visas in their pockets. What an exciting adventure. Anyway, that's Victoria Mulova, who I believe now lives in London. We have Ingrid Flitter now to play the Chopin Waltz in E-flat major, opus 18.

Ingrid Flitter with Chopin's Waltz in E-flat major, opus 18, here on WETA Classical. We turn to the flute now for Mercadante's Concerto No. 4 in G major. We'll hear the beginning of that. Patrick Galois, the flutist, with the Sinfonia Finlandia Jyväskylä.

from Saverio Mercadante. We heard the beginning of his Flute Concerto No. 4 in G Major with Patrick Gallois and the Sinfonia Finlandia Jyväskylä. We'll have the final movement of the Great Symphony by Schubert. That's the Symphony No. 9. And we'll also have Anne-Marie McDermott playing a Haydn piano sonata. This is WETA 90.9 Washington, WGMS 89.1 Hagerstown, and W205BL 88.9 Frederick. Thanks so much for joining me. I'm Nicole Lacroix, and it is delightful to look at these sunny pictures. You see the Washington National Airport weather.gov gives us the forecast in pictures, which is always nice. And the pictures show blue sky and sunshine for Friday, Saturday, Sunday, and Monday. So, well, that's great. 80 degrees now with wind gusts up to 26 miles an hour. Tonight, 56 for the low, mostly clear skies. And then one of those blue, sunshiny days for tomorrow with a high of 79. Gets cooler on Saturday and Sunday, early 70s, and then back up to 79 on Monday. From Schubert now, we have the Symphony No. 9, The Great, and we will hear the final movement with Thomas Dausgaard and the Swedish Chamber Orchestra of Örebro.

0: The ending of the Great Symphony by Schubert, Symphony No. 9 in C major, with Thomas Dausgaard and the Swedish Chamber Orchestra Örebro. Coming up, we will have music by Haydn featuring Anne-Marie McDermott.
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0: Love that. We're all cooked. All right. We have music by Haydn now. A piano sonata in C major, first movement, played by Anne-Marie McDermott.

From Joseph Haydn, we heard the Sonata in C Major, first movement Allegro, played by Anne-Marie McDermott. I was just looking at the BBC Music Magazine from April, and they have a special, the cover boy is Haydn, and the name of the article, the title is Haydn Seek. Very cute. We have music now by Strauss. And this is called the Soirée de Vienne. It comes from Die Fledermaus. And we have pianist Jean-Yves Thibaudet.

And that was from Strauss and Die Fledermaus, the Soirée de Vienne, played by Jean-Yves Thibaudeau. We're going to hear the English horn.

0: a concerto by Josef Fiala, really beautiful sounding instrument. And then we have the Bizet Carmen Suite, as well as the Characters of the Dance, a sort of French Baroque dance mix by Jean-Ferry Rebelle. 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
1: 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Finally, Wagner's cursed hero finds true love and redemption in the Overture to the Flying Dutchman. I'm Nicole Lacroix. 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
0: So as promised, we have the English Horn Concerto in C Major by Josef Fiala. We'll hear the beginning with Albrecht Mayer and the Kammerakademie Potsdam.

The English horn, starring in that horn concerto in C major. We heard the beginning there, played by Albrecht Meyer, who also conducted the Kammerakademie of Potsdam. Familiar tunes here from Georges Bizet, the Carmen Suite No. 1 with Seiji Ozawa and the French National Orchestra.

The Carmen Suite, number one, the music of Georges Bizet with Seiji Ozawa conducting the French National Orchestra. Staying in France now with the music of Jean-Ferry Rebel, Baroque composer. And this, you know how mad they were for dance back then. And this is called The Characters of the Dance. So if you wanted a dance mix to perform maybe at Versailles for the king, well, maybe you would choose this. It was a very popular piece among dancers. Here's Mark Minkowski to conduct the Musicians of the Louvre.

The Characters of the Dance by Jean-Ferry Rebel. We heard Mark Minkowski and the Musicians of the Louvre. Next hour, we'll feature the Piano Trio No. 2 by Mendelssohn, the Berlioz Symphonie Fantastique, the Ball Scene, and a Bach Concerto with the Academy of St. Martin in the Fields and Murray Pariah. This is WETA 90.9 Washington and WGMS 89.1 Hagerstown. Many thanks for joining me. It's a lovely weather forecast. It's 80 degrees and 30 mile an hour winds, gusts, and a low tonight of 55. Tomorrow, 79 and sunny through the weekend, a little cooler, low to mid 70s, and back up to about 79 on Monday with sunshine. So here we go with Mendelssohn's Piano Trio No. 2. We'll hear the beginning, an energetic allegro, he calls it. And the pianist is David Golub, violin Mark Kaplan, and cello Colin Carr.

The first movement from the Piano Trio No. 2 in C minor by Mendelssohn, featuring pianist David Golub with violinist Mark Kaplan, and Colin Carr played the cello. On the outside, looking in, the frustrated lover looks into the ballroom and sees his true love dancing away and having a grand old time, and he feels really, really jealous. Here's the second movement, a ball from the Symphonie Fantastique by Berlioz. Pierre Boulez conducts the Cleveland Orchestra.

0: the ball scene, the second movement from the Symphonie Fantastique by Berlioz. Pierre Boulez conducting the Cleveland Orchestra. 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
0: And from Bach, we have this concerto BWV 1054 with Murray Pariah and the Academy of St. Martin in the Fields.

0: Bach's Concerto BWV 1054, and it was played by Murray Pariah with the Academy of St. Martin in the Fields. We have the Coronation Waltz by Strauss in just a moment.
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0: And now the Coronation Waltz by Strauss. We have the London Symphony Orchestra and John Georgiadis conducting.

And that was the Coronation Waltz, written by Johann Strauss's the first grandson, Johann Strauss III. And that was for the coronation of King Edward VII of the United Kingdom, and was written in 1902. And it was played by the London Symphony Orchestra, conducted by John Georgiadis. Now, what for dinner? Always a question around this time. Here's some inspiration from Telemann's banquet music. It's a solo from Part 3, and Musica Amphion is conducted by Peter Jan Belder.

And that's a serving from the banquet music by Telemann, the solo in G minor from part three. We heard Musica Amphion led by Peter Jan Belder. And from Schumann, we have Whims, one of the fantasy pieces played by pianist Emmanuel Axe.

One of the fantasy pieces by Schumann that was called Whims with Emmanuel Ax at the piano. Now Satie's Gymnopédie No. 1 with harpist Giselle Herbert and Lajos Lenches playing the oboe.

0: The Gymno PD number one by Satie with harpist Giselle Herbert and oboist Lajos Lynchis here on WETA 90.9 Washington and WGMS 89.1 Hagerstown.
1: Good evening. I'm Jeff Bennett. Amin Nawaz is away. On the NewsHour tonight, the U.S. and Iran close in on a tentative deal to extend the ceasefire. We report from the Strait of Hormuz for an up-close look at the world's most embattled waterway. Stock trading tied to Donald Trump fuels accusations of corruption and profiting off the presidency. And Ukraine's foreign minister highlights his country's rapidly advancing drone capabilities, how it could reshape the war with Russia.
2: We proved how effective we could be in Russia. There are no safe places. We could attack them at a distance up to 2,000 kilometers.

0: economy for 160 years. 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
1: The Gordon and Betty Moore Foundation, established to create positive outcomes for future generations. And friends of the NewsHour, including Robert S. Kaplan and Wendy J. Selden through the Raymond James Charitable Endowment Fund.

0: 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Thank you.
1: Welcome to the News Hour. Tonight, Vice President J.D. Vance said the U.S. and Iran have made what he calls a lot of progress in their talks to end the war, but that it wasn't clear when or if President Trump was going to sign off. Those comments come after a White House official told the News Hour and other outlets that U.S. and Iranian negotiators had agreed to a framework. Iran Today said no agreement had been made, while Iran fired a ballistic missile at Kuwait and as the U.S. and Iranian militaries again traded fire. Nick Schifrin is tracking all of this for us. So, Nick, let's start with this talk about a deal. Mm-hmm. What, at this point, is President Trump demanding?
2: Before we get to what he's demanding exactly, because it's going back and forth, I think let's examine these conflicting statements that we've mm-hmm. got. The White House told me earlier today that, yes, there was a deal between the U.S. and Iran. They agreed on a 60-day ceasefire in order to basically open the Strait of Hormuz and kickstart nuclear negotiations. But as you said, the vice president tonight not saying that. He not only said what you mentioned, that it's not clear when or if the president was going to sign, but he added that requires us to make a little bit more progress, and I can't guarantee that we're going to get there. So that is not the same at all as what the White House was saying earlier today, that there wasn't a deal. But regardless of all the posturing, perhaps the core of your question is, what are we looking at? What kind of deal are we looking at? What is the president holding out for? European, U.S., and Arab officials all confirmed that this is the deal on the table. It's a two-phase deal. The first phase would open up the Strait of Hormuz, including no tolls, and the U.S. would end its blockade. The war would end, including in Lebanon, and then there are in-principle agreements that Iran would limit its nuclear program, and the U.S. would lift sanctions. And that brings us to the second phase. Iran would freeze uranium enrichment for TBD years. U.S. and Iranian officials tell me the U.S. is pushing for 20 years. Iran has offered 5 to 10 years. Number two, Iran would export or destroy its 1,000 pounds of highly enriched uranium. The president recently softened his position on that. And thirdly, the core of the U.S. offer, lifting sanctions and unfreezing assets. Earlier this week, a senior administration official put it this way, no dust, no dollars, as in if there's no highly enriched uranium export, Iran gets nothing. So what the officials around the president are really emphasizing is that until Iran agrees on highly enriched uranium and really limiting its nuclear program, there is no deal. And so that's where we think the rub is tonight. And that's what Scott Bessent said, that there would be no deal until Iran agrees to what the president's demanding.
3: Nothing is going to be on the table until we see the Strait of Hormuz open and the Iranians agree that they have to turn over the highly enriched uranium, and that they can't have a nuclear program.
2: So despite the apparent progress, Jeff, Iran has still not publicly confirmed that it's willing to restrict its nuclear program in any way. And a reminder, U.S. and Iranian officials say that this would not restrict in any way Iran's ballistic missile program, or at least in writing, its support for proxies.
1: And there is still military activity between the U.S. and Iran. What happened today?
2: Today, U.S. and Kuwait said that Iran had fired drones and at least one ballistic missile at Kuwait. A U.S. official told me it was intercepted, but, quote, fragments of the interception did make impact. The official said there was no one seriously injured. The U.S. military called it a dangerous, egregious violation of the ceasefire. It also said that it intercepted 5 Iranian attack drones. This follows another exchange of fire on Monday. Now, Iran hasn't confirmed any of these details, but it did release this video today posting posters on a missile and firing a missile. And today, Iran's deputy foreign minister blamed the U.S. for violating the ceasefire.
4: What the United States did was met with a decisive response from the armed forces and the Islamic Revolutionary Guard Corps, and it was certainly a violation of the ceasefire, and Iran will respond to any violation of the ceasefire.
2: So bottom line, Jeff, where we are tonight, the U.S. and Iran bickering over what's happening, disputing statements by within the U.S. of how far progress is, but all sides saying there is progress, just clearly no deal yet.
1: All right, Nick Schifrin, our thanks to you as always.
2: Thank you.
1: Well, the Strait of Hormuz has been the focus of this war since Iran shut it down in the war's first days, but rarely do American reporters actually get to visit this crucial body of water. So tonight we have this rare look at the Strait of Hormuz from the land and on the water from special correspondent Reza Sayah, who is based in Iran.
5: All right, here we are, the Strait of Hormuz. By the way, that's the correct pronunciation. It's Hormuz, not Hormuz. This is the waterway that's made headlines over the past 3 months, the focal point of the conflict between Washington and Tehran, the waterway that squeezed the global economy, the U.S. economy, and likely caused you to pay more at the gas pump. Iranian authorities have granted us permission to come here and look around. There's no one accompanying us. We have our cameraman, Kasra, behind the lens, Captain Adami, and we're going to look around here and show you what it looks like these days in the Strait of Hormuz. In all directions here, we see the impact of the conflict between Washington and Tehran. Ship after ship, stuck, sitting and waiting. The outcome of a three-month-long Iranian blockade of any commercial ship with links to what Tehran deems hostile nations. Last month, Washington answered with its own naval blockade of ships traveling to and from Iranian ports. The United Nations says the competing blockades have stranded roughly 1,500 ships with more than 20,000 seafarers on board. Most of the international ships are anchored west of the strait, deep inside the Persian Gulf. Closer to the strait, we see mostly Iranian ships. All right, this looks like an Iranian oil tanker. It has an Iranian flag. It says Geshm on the hull, which is the name of a nearby island here in Iran. It is quite possible that this is one of the Iranian vessels being blocked in by the U.S. naval blockade. We're going to see if we can talk to someone on board, see what they're carrying and how long they've been here. Salam! خسته نباشید. چند وقت اینجا لنگر زدین؟
6: نمیتونیم جواب بدیم متاسفانه.
5: I asked them how long they've been anchored here and they say they're not allowed to talk. بارتون چیه؟
6: اطلاعی ندارم. نمیتونیم جواب بدیم متاسفانه.
5: I asked them what their cargo is again. They're not allowed to talk.
7: The narrowest section of the strait is about 24 miles wide. Seemingly, plenty of room for ships to pass through, but the waters here are shallow, with an average depth of 165 feet. That's less than half of a football field. The United Nations has recognized a traffic separation scheme for large ships, with an inbound and outbound lane, each less than 2 miles wide. Washington says international vessels are guaranteed the right of transit passage. Tehran says these are their territorial waters. Authority belongs to them and Oman, whose coast borders the southern part of the strait. In the face-off over the strait and its blockade, both Iranian and U.S. forces have clashed, most recently this week.
5: On Monday, the Pentagon said U.S. jet fighters hit and destroyed a couple of IRGC speedboats in the Strait of Hormuz. These are the speedboats Iranian forces use to block some of these vessels from exiting the strait. Behind me, and it's very difficult to see in the distance, is Larak Island. Many locals here say it is very likely that the Revolutionary Guard speedboats that were hit were somewhere around that island. Out of all the islands here, Larak sits deepest within the strait. Iranian state media on Tuesday reported that a number of their Revolutionary Guard officers were martyred, but they didn't provide any other details.
7: One of more than a dozen islands that sit at or near the strait is Hormuz Island. Around 6,000 people live in this tiny resort destination that puts in view Iran's diversity. Along the beach, chic cafes serve the island's bohemian lifestyle. A few blocks away, the island's conservative population holds their nightly rally in support of Iran's war with the United States and Israel. This is where we learn that three of the Revolutionary Guard members killed on Monday were from this island. Esmail Hormuz says the island is small many knew the officers killed.
8: They were my friends. They were my family, my brothers, my friends. Just a few days ago, we were chanting slogans together. We were spending time together. Hormuz is an island where we all know one another. We're one. Their bodies have still not been recovered. Their remains have yet to be returned to their families. And they want us to sit at the negotiating table? No way.
7: Mohammad Reza Nik says he knew the officers too. He says they gave their lives for Iran. Many here are willing to do the same.
9: Is the color of my blood different than theirs? It's not. We can all have the honor of martyrdom. Is my blood different from the Supreme Leader's blood? This is our duty. Whatever we have comes from this soil, from this country.
7: Defending their country is their duty, many here say, and that includes defending the Strait of Hormuz, which remains a major flashpoint in the conflict between Washington and Tehran. For the PBS NewsHour, I'm Reza Sayah in the Strait of Hormuz, Iran.
1: In the day's other headlines, officials at the Treasury Department are laying the groundwork for a new $250 bill featuring President Trump's image. A mock-up was first obtained by the Washington Post. It's meant to commemorate the nation's 250th anniversary and would be the first time a living person is featured on American currency in more than 150 years. But its fate ultimately rests with Congress, where legislation has stalled that would overturn a federal law prohibiting living Americans from appearing on U.S. currency. At today's White House press briefing, Treasury Secretary Scott Bessent said the $250 bills would be ready for circulation should the legislation pass.
3: At present, no living person can be on U.S. currency. At Treasury, we prepare things in advance, so we have prepared in advance that if the legislation is passed, but we will stick to the law.
1: Congress outlawed images of living people back in 1866 after a Treasury official printed his own likeness on a 5-cent note, leading to widespread outrage at the time. A federal judge in Washington is refusing to block President Trump's executive order limiting mail-in voting, at least for now. The order was issued back in March and would also direct the creation of a federal voter list. In his 26-page opinion, Judge Carl Nichols, a Trump appointee, wrote that it was too soon for the court to intervene since the Trump administration hasn't implemented much of the order yet. Democrats and civil rights groups have argued that the move exceeds the president's authority since the Constitution gives the power to set election rules to Congress and the states. The Justice Department has reportedly opened an investigation into former columnist E. Jean Carroll, who won multiple civil cases against President Trump on accusations of sexual abuse and defamation. The Associated Press and other outlets say the DOJ is looking into whether Carroll lied during the course of the litigation. She accused Mr. Trump of forcing himself upon her in a dressing room in the 1990s, which he denies. It is the latest example of the DOJ taking action against one of President Trump's perceived enemies. In Central Africa, international aid is making its way to areas most affected by a growing Ebola outbreak. These supplies were donated by the European Union, and they come as health workers have reported being poorly prepared to tackle the fast-spreading disease. The Democratic Republic of the Congo has been hardest hit, with more than 1,000 suspected cases and 220 suspected deaths. Meantime, senior Trump administration officials confirmed today that the U.S. will open a 50-bed Ebola quarantine center in Kenya tomorrow. It's meant exclusively for Americans, though, which is frustrating some locals.
10: Why would you create a facility in my country and it doesn't serve me? Yet the same facility is going to host people who are endangering my own life. Yet if I end up contacting Ebola, God forbid, I can't be taken care of.
1: Also today, the U.S. State Department announced it's sending $80 million in aid to affected countries. The money is meant to help with protective equipment as well as screening and testing for the virus. Major League Baseball owners proposed a salary cap for the first time in decades today, something the Players Union has vowed to never accept. Under the proposal, teams would need to maintain a payroll of at least $171.2 million and couldn't exceed $245.3 million. Eight teams currently spend more than that, including the World Series champion LA Dodgers. If the two sides can't reach a deal before the current contract expires in December, owners could lock out the players. The last time that happened was back in 1994, and it led to a seven-month strike that canceled the World Series. On Wall Street today, stocks climbed to new records after the latest round of strong corporate earnings. The Dow Jones Industrial Average added about 25 points on the day. The NASDAQ jumped nearly 250 points, or almost 1%. The S&P 500 also posted a solid gain. Still to come on the NewsHour, a Palestinian woman detained for a year after protesting the war in Gaza speaks out about her experience. A push to rename a common hormonal condition aims to improve care for millions of women. And as the World Cup approaches, we look at the decades-long effort to improve the U.S. men's national soccer team.
0: This is the PBS NewsHour from the David M. Rubenstein Studio at WETA in Washington, headquarters of PBS News.
1: Earlier this month, President Donald Trump disclosed that his trust is actively trading individual stocks, an unprecedented practice for a sitting U.S. president in the modern era. The arrangement is raising new questions about whether the president's actions, policies, or public statements could directly benefit his personal financial holdings. Our White House correspondent Liz Landers takes a closer look.
11: It'd be hard to find a president in recent history who has spoken publicly about the stock market more than Donald Trump.
12: I just turned on the television. I want to see how the stock market's doing today. You know, we hit 50,000 on the Dow. We hit 7,000 on the S&P.
13: Our stock market is now at the highest point in history.
11: And perhaps it's not all that surprising. Donald Trump has built a multi-billion dollar personal brand, and he is one of the only people to go directly from the boardroom to the White House without holding any other elected office.
12: Look at the numbers. Look at the stock market.
11: It's one thing to watch the market, but it's another thing altogether to actively trade stocks while in office. Mr. Trump's most recent federal financial disclosure form, filed earlier this month, reveals more than 3,700 trades in the first 3 months of this year, a flurry amounting to tens of millions of dollars in transactions. The disclosure filing, called a Form 278, is required of senior government officials by the U.S. Office of Government Ethics within 45 days of any financial trade. It doesn't list specific amounts, only broad value ranges, and it's designated to ensure some level of transparency.
14: The fact that he not only owns stocks, but is actively trading them, there's just no precedent in recent history.
11: Dan Alexander is a senior editor of Forbes magazine and the author of White House Inc., How Donald Trump Turned the Presidency into a Business.
14: The key question here is, are those holdings impacting the decisions that he's making? And what's tricky about this, like so many other things, is that in order to answer that question, you really have to get inside Donald Trump's head.
11: In a statement to PBS NewsHour, the Trump Organization said, quote, President Trump's investment holdings are maintained exclusively in fully discretionary accounts managed by independent third-party financial institutions. These institutions have sole and exclusive authority over all investment decisions, including asset allocation, trading, rebalancing, and portfolio management. Investments are executed and allocated through automated, model-based portfolios and direct indexing strategies administered entirely by those firms. On the morning of March 23rd, after nearly a month of war with Iran, the president announced on Truth Social that the U.S. and Iran had been having, quote, very good and productive conversations, and that he was extending his deadline for a deal by five more days. Oil prices plunged nearly 11% on hopes the war was ending. Energy stocks sold off, and the brokerage account in Trump's name spent the day buying them. Phillips 66, ExxonMobil, Chevron, along with defense and aerospace names like Lockheed Martin and General Dynamics, all companies that stood to profit the longer the war continued.
15: Is it illegal for a president to own positions within the stock market, to own individual stocks?
16: Unfortunately, the Financial Conflict of Interest statute does not apply to the president, the vice president, and members of Congress.
11: Richard Painter was the chief White House ethics lawyer for President George W. Bush. He says the power of the president to affect the market is profound and should be more tightly restricted.
16: If through his official actions he actually can change the price of a stock and he owns the stock, that's a financial conflict of interest that should be prohibited.
12: Let's also ensure that Members of Congress cannot corruptly profit from using insider information.
11: In the State of the Union this year, President Trump threw his support behind efforts to ban stock trading by members of Congress. But what he didn't say is that there's no such ban for presidents, and he didn't call for one.
16: A Treasury Secretary who owns bank stock, a Defense Secretary who owns stock and defense contractors would commit a felony if they participated in decisions that affected those investments. And this is why every official in the United States government is required to divest.
11: Every president since Ronald Reagan has either put their assets in a blind trust managed by independent trustees or sold off their stocks to eliminate conflicts of interest. While President Trump did transfer his assets into a trust, it is not blind, says Dan Alexander.
14: The trust doesn't hand over the ownership of those assets to anybody else. It allows his kids to make decisions about them on a day-to-day basis. Those assets are still owned by Donald Trump, so therefore all the potential conflicts with them and all the money that comes with them still rolls back to Donald Trump.
17: Do you have any regrets about your presidency?
11: Alexander says Trump's wealth has grown exponentially since he first left office in 2021.
14: When he left office, we estimated that he was worth $2.4 billion. We now estimate that he's worth $6.1 billion. A lot of that is an increase in liquid assets, principally through his crypto ventures that have brought in a lot of money.
11: In 2025, Mr. Trump's accounts traded almost exclusively in municipal and corporate bonds, which didn't raise conflict of interest concerns. But that changed in January this year when Mr. Trump's accounts started to actively trade individual stocks. And some of the companies have ongoing direct involvement with the federal government.
18: At Palantir, over 20
11: Take
18: years.
11: Take Palantir Technologies. It has billions of dollars in contracts with the Trump administration, including a $1.3 billion contract with the Pentagon to develop AI systems to help orchestrate military operations. Since January, Mr. Trump's account has made 9 purchases of Palantir stock worth up to $680,000. When the stock declined nearly 15% in early April, Trump posted on Truth Social, quote, Palantir Technologies has proven to have great warfighting capabilities and equipment. Just ask our enemies. Within 10 days, the stock had more than regained its value.
18: NVIDIA's next generation of AI chips is in full production.
11: In early January, the president's account purchased between $500,000 to $1 million worth of NVIDIA stock. A week before, commerce officials approved the sale of some NVIDIA chips to China. In February, he purchased between $1 million and $5 million more, just days before NVIDIA announced a major computer processing power deal with Meta. Vice President J.D. Vance defended the trading in the president's portfolio.
19: Number one, the president doesn't sit at the Oval Office on his computer on his like Robinhood account buying and selling stocks. That's absurd. He has independent wealth advisors who manage his money. He is a wealthy person. He has had success in business. He's not making these stock trades himself.
11: The Trump Organization says, quote, neither President Trump, his family, nor the Trump Organization has any role in selecting, directing, approving, influencing, or soliciting specific investments. They receive no advance notice of trades, cannot alter or override the manager's strategies or models, and provide no input regarding investment decisions or portfolio operations. The structure, the Trump Organization says, is to avoid even the appearance of a conflict of interest. But Richard Painter says it's difficult to separate the president from his portfolio.
16: It doesn't matter who's making the trades. The president knows what's in his account. It's right there on the Form 278. He knows what he owns.
11: And Painter says the bigger issue is the erosion of public trust.
16: The public is not going to have confidence in the securities markets if we have people with access to United States government information actively trading in the markets at the same time as other investors who don't have that information.
11: When it comes to presidential trades, perception matters. For the PBS NewsHour, I'm Liz Landers.
1: With the war in Ukraine now well into its fourth year, Russian President Vladimir Putin has intensified attacks across the country. But even amid the barrage, Ukraine says it's adapting, pushing back along parts of the front, and carrying out increasingly sophisticated drone strikes deep inside Russia. Special correspondent Simon Ostrovsky sat down with Ukraine's foreign minister to discuss the state of the war and the battlefield lessons Ukraine says are reshaping modern combat.
20: As Russia falters on the Ukrainian battlefield, Moscow has attempted to rattle nerves in Ukraine with threats to renew attacks against the capital, including a warning to Washington to evacuate its diplomats from Kyiv. Meanwhile, Ukraine has continued its campaign of long-distance strikes on Russian energy facilities, describing them as long-range sanctions designed to cripple Moscow's main source of revenue. In an exclusive interview with NewsHour, Ukraine's Foreign Minister Andriy Sybiha had a warning for Russians, saying they were no longer safe anywhere in their vast country because of Ukraine's improved drone range and capabilities.
21: We proved how effective we could be in Russia. There are no safe places. We could attack them at a distance up to 2,000 kilometers. Even to conduct this so-called parade, Putin had to approach us to allow to conduct this parade on the 9th of May.
22: And Donald Trump put pressure, I think, on your country not to attack Moscow during the parade.
21: We are not talking about any kind of pressure. We have great cooperation with our American friends, and we are thankful for their efforts. Without the United States, it is not realistic to achieve tangible results in our peace efforts.
20: Sybiha is keen to downplay any tensions with the United States, which he said Ukraine still relies on for air defense weapons, such as Patriot missiles, and intelligence on Russian targets.
21: We are buying this type of weaponry from the United States. No delay, by the way, with the supply, despite the situation in the Middle East. We have such an advantage that we could test our products immediately on the battlefield. What does it mean? It means highest quality. It also means immediate feedback.
22: Well, we heard our president say that he didn't need any help from Ukraine. Yet, recently, hasn't there been an agreement between your military and America's military?
21: We have a pragmatic cooperation with our American allies. We are ready to share with our experience, with our technologies. Our position is clear. We are open for this type of cooperation.
22: But has an agreement been signed, a new agreement on defense technology cooperation?
21: Not yet, but we are ready to propose, and I'm confident it will be our true contribution in American security. We have now this experience, which is also needed for such great countries as the United States.
22: We've seen reporting about the fact that the United States may have had to abandon a lot of its military positions in the Persian Gulf because of an inability to defend those bases against drone attacks from Iran. Ukraine has a wealth of experience with interceptor drones, which are cheap. And I think that's the sort of cooperation that you're talking about. Absolutely. And you're willing to share that with the
21: Absolutely.
22: United States.
21: Absolutely. And we already proposed to the Middle East countries our expertise. Now we are a security partner for them. And for us, this is also important.
22: So is Ukraine selling interceptor drones to partners in the Middle East?
21: This approach is not about just selling a drone.
22: Not just selling, but you are transferring equipment?
21: We are talking about long-term arrangements, agreements.
22: Do you feel you can...
21: Selling a drone.
22: Not just selling, but you are transferring equipment?
21: We are talking about

0: an example of a military to follow. Have you noticed a change in the way other countries look at Ukraine?
1: Yes, definitely. We became a security provider, a security partner. Our European allies now need Ukraine. Ukraine, with its defense capacities, is an essential part of transatlantic security. And it is a smart approach to keep us in.
0: Do you see Ukraine joining NATO and the European Union in the near future?
1: Definitely. Ukraine must and will become the member of EU. After the Hungarian elections, probably we eliminated the most difficult political obstacle.
0: Orban.
1: Regime Orban. So yes, that's true. Now we have the chance to speed up our efforts to become a full member of EU.
2: Prime Minister Viktor Orban's defeat in last month's election in Hungary cleared the last remaining barrier for Ukraine's EU accession negotiations.
1: The most important now, to end this war. Ukraine wants to end this war. We have doable proposals. We are in the momentum to use our leverage to pressure Russia, not to ease sanctions, but on contrary, to increase pressure on Russia and to raise the price of further aggression personally for Putin. He must admit that he will never achieve his goals on the battlefield.
2: Yesterday, the new head of British intelligence said more than 500,000 of Putin's troops have been killed in Ukraine since he invaded 4.5 years ago. And with Ukrainian forces gaining back land in the east, Putin's goals on the battlefield seem further than ever from his grasp. For the PBS NewsHour, I'm Simon Ostrovsky in Kyiv.
3: In 2024, massive pro-Palestinian protests swept college campuses across the country, including at Columbia University. As the Trump administration intensified its immigration enforcement and deportation efforts, several non-citizen student protesters were taken into ICE detention. One of them was detained for more than a year. Lisa Desjardins has more.
4: Leka Cordia arrived in the United States in 2016 on a tourist visa from the West Bank to reunite with her mother, a U.S. citizen living in New Jersey. She enrolled in English school, started working as a waitress, and applied for her green card in 2017 through a family petition. But that application did not give her a legal status to stay in the country, and she says she unknowingly became undocumented. In 2024, Cordia participated in the pro-Palestinian protests at Columbia University. She was arrested and not charged. Then she was detained by Immigration and Customs Enforcement nearly a year later. She was in detention in Alvarado, Texas from last spring until this March, as immigration courts decide her fate. Leka and her lawyer, Sarah Sherman Stokes, join us both now. Thanks to both of you. Leka, you came here 10 years ago. Your visa ran out in 2022. But I want to start with your hopes. You hope to get a green card. Tell us, first of all, why do you want to become a U.S. citizen?
5: Well, I ran out from a country that's under occupation. I grew up under fear all the time. I grew up separated from my own mother all these years. I always say that I didn't actually experience freedom until I came to the United States.
4: You were detained for a year. We do have some video of when you were released. And in that video, you can see your emotion. You can see your relief from that day. What was that like when you were in detention?
5: First of all, we were overcrowded. So if you want to sleep, like I, for example, I slept on the floor for 3 months, surrounded with cockroaches, bugs, and all of that. For food, it's literally inedible.
4: Can you talk about the healthcare there and the impact on you now from detention?
5: So healthcare is over there. It's almost zero. The fever that I had that was very, very bad to the point that I literally felt like I'm going to die this night. I was reciting my prayers. I was asking God for forgiveness, which after a few days, I suffered my first seizure ever. Doctors said that because of lack of proper nutrition, lack of sleep, and constant stress. Now, I'm diagnosed with epilepsy after suffering my second seizure on April 30th. I cannot drive. I cannot swim alone.

0: Like alone, so many things that used to make me feel free. Now I can't do it. Now I have to stay on a specific diet, taking heavy anti-seizure medication every day. Government ICE literally messed up my health.
1: You mentioned prayer. You clearly left detention changed by it. What was it like trying to practice your faith in detention?
0: My religious rights were often violated. My simple, basic religious rights as eating halal food, for example. Like having a clean, quiet place to pray and to perform prayers. They were all violated. I didn't find the Holy Quran. I didn't find anything. They didn't have hijabs for girls who want to perform prayer, but they're not wearing hijabs. I kept asking about hijab, actually, for 50 days.
1: Your detention and release, in some part, have made headlines because you've been a vocal protester. DHS gave us this statement about you, and they did mention that they said you're detained because your visa ran out. But they went on, and they wrote, previously, in April of 2024, Cardia was arrested by local law enforcement for her involvement in pro-Hamas protests at Columbia University in New York City. She was also found to be providing financial support to individuals living in nations hostile to the U.S. The facts of this case have not changed. Lakah Cardia is in the country illegally. Now, no charges were filed against you for the protest or the financial support. I want to ask your attorney, Sarah, how do you respond to this DHS statement, including the notion that she was supporting Hamas?
2: The government has had more than a year to provide any kind of evidence that would back up this kind of false and frankly dangerous allegation, and they have failed to do so. Lakah has been providing in the past money to her beloved family members. Many immigrants send remittances to their family members abroad, just like Lakah did. Lakah was punished not because she overstayed a visa. Lakah was punished by the government because she spoke out in support of Palestine.
1: Sarah, can I ask, what's your evidence that she was targeted because she was Palestinian?
2: Because that's what the government has said. They've made these false allegations, false and unsubstantiated allegations that she is, quote, pro-Hamas. There is absolutely no evidence. They have completely abandoned those arguments in court. They like them for press releases because they garner a lot of attention. But in court, the government has offered absolutely no evidence to support that assertion.
1: Lakah, you are out right now on a $100,000 bond. That is a very high amount to be asked for. What is your response to DHS and the way that they say you deserve to be deported?
0: I mean, to be imprisoned for a whole year simply for practicing my freedom of speech and to be accused of horrific things that I have nothing to do with. It's outrageous.
1: You still were here in an undocumented status. And there are many Americans who would say, you should have left, and if you wanted a green card, applied for it overseas. Why should you be allowed to stay?
0: Simply because if I went back, there is a high possibility of jailing me, even killing me back in Palestine or what's so-called Israel, where they want to deport me, actually. There is a high risk on my life. I'm really terrified of the idea.
1: Because you're a protester here, or why?
0: Because I'm protester, because I'm outspoken, and because I'm Palestinian.
1: And Sarah?
2: So, in fact, the immigration judge held that it is more likely than not that the Israeli government will persecute Lakah if she is removed to Israel, which is where the government wishes to remove her.
1: And one last question for me. Lakah, you grew very close with many of your fellow detainees, some of them still in detention. What do you want to say to them?
0: Stay strong. Stay hopeful. We didn't forget about you. Keep fighting. Keep dreaming. You didn't do anything wrong. All what you did is just dreaming. And dreaming shouldn't be a crime.
1: Lakah Cardia and Sarah Sherman-Stokes, thank you both so much for your time today.
0: Thank you.
2: Thank you so much for having us.

0: Now, new understanding of a health condition affecting millions of women. An estimated 1 in 10 women worldwide live with a hormonal disorder long known as PCOS, that's polycystic ovary syndrome. But the condition is getting a new name. And as Stephanie Tsai reports, the change is about far more than terminology. Supporters say it could lead to better diagnosis, treatment, and care.
1: That's right. PMOS is the new name for the hormonal condition associated with a wide range of symptoms, from irregular periods to excess hair growth and acne, pelvic pain, and even anxiety and depression. The change was announced in The Lancet by an international collaboration of physicians, specialists, and women living with the disorder. Researchers say this new name is more accurate, and it's hoped it will lead to better diagnoses and medical care. Dr. Melanie Cree is a professor of medicine at the University of Colorado Anschutz and a doctor at Children's Hospital Colorado, who was a key lead in the name change, and she joins me now. Dr. Cree, thank you so much for joining the News Hour. You know, it's interesting, the new name doesn't even mention the word cis. Does this change reflect a new understanding of the disorder, or was polycystic ovarian syndrome always a misnomer?
2: The name was always a misnomer. There are young eggs that were mistakenly called cysts. There have never been cysts part of the condition.
1: Women with PCOS, as you know, have often faced a labyrinth of providers before they even get a proper diagnosis. How does changing the name account for the fact that this is a disorder that can affect multiple body systems, the endocrine system, the metabolic system? How does that lead to better care?
2: What we're hoping is that it shouldn't matter what kind of doctor a patient presents to. So if they present to an endocrinologist who lives in the polyendocrine metabolic world, they'll think about the ovaries. If they present to a gynecologist who normally sits in the ovary world, the gynecologist will think about the metabolic consequences. And a primary care doctor will hopefully think about it all, and the name will help remind them of all of the pieces of this disorder. The diagnostic criteria have not changed. What we're hoping changes is that whoever is taking care of these women, that they look at their entire body and the entire condition, not just the ovary.
1: Right, because PCOS has often been linked to having babies. And advocates have complained, I understand, that that ignores a lot of women who are suffering with symptoms but may not be trying to get pregnant. How has that focus on women's reproductive capacity affected patients over the years?
2: Patients haven't been given accurate information about associated conditions, so type 2 diabetes or extra fat in the liver, high cholesterol. And they've been made to think that any weight gain or difficulties losing weight are their fault. And they're absolutely not. It is tied to the hormones and the insulin hormone in PMOS that is causing all these problems. And so in some cases, if women are tested for type 2 diabetes, obstructive sleep apnea, or extra fat in the liver, they could get our weight loss medications for those conditions right now. They're FDA approved and most of them are covered by insurance. So it can change care for millions of women right now.
1: There's another thing with PCOS that I think it's worth putting awareness on, which is that women with PCOS are often at greater risk for heart disease, of course, the leading cause of death for women in the U.S. Can you briefly explain why that is and how this change might actually better address those types of concerns?
2: Absolutely. So what happens with insulin, and insulin is released to help us store the sugar that we eat, and it also helps store fat. And high insulin levels in somebody with testosterone makes you store fat inside your blood vessels. One of the research studies that we did over a decade ago showed that 15-year-old girls with PMOS have thicker plaque in their neck arteries than girls who have regular periods. At the age of 15 years, we can measure this.
1: I also want to go back to this issue of body fat, because women with PCOS are often told by their providers they simply need to lose weight. That is obviously a fraught thing to say to a lot of American women. And I know plenty of women who have had PCOS with a lean body type. So can you clarify what can and can't a woman do in lifestyle change, diet and exercise, et cetera, and how should she take that type of advice?
2: So the primary point for lifestyle change is to lower the levels of insulin. And insulin, as I said, is released when we eat, in particular sugary foods. Insulin works better when we do activity. And so that's where those recommendations come from. And everybody with PMOS, regardless of body size, has insulin resistance. And again, our research has shown this from the University of Colorado. And so everybody needs to make those changes. The other things that are part of lifestyle that I think are real difficulties for women are if you're very stressed out and depressed, your stress hormone cortisol is a little higher. Well, cortisol makes you crave sugary, fatty foods and too tired to exercise. So if we're really trying to make food and exercise changes, but we're not doing anything to manage our day-to-day stress, we're working against our body. The same with sleep. If we go to bed after midnight, get less than 7 hours of sleep, or have obstructive sleep apnea, all of those increase your overnight cortisol. And so your 24-hour cortisol is just slightly higher, but enough so that you try to make lifestyle changes and you can't. And I think that's what's really important for people to realize is it's all aspects of lifestyle, not just food and activity.
1: That is Dr. Melanie Cree joining us. Thank you.
2: Bye.
0: Well, we are just weeks away from the first Men's World Cup on U.S. soil in more than 30 years. There's great anticipation around it, plenty of complaints about high prices, and questions about how the U.S. team will fare with the home field advantage. The squad was finalized earlier this week with a 26-man roster for the first match on June 12th.
3: We care so much, and yeah, it means a lot to us. We want to do our best, represent this country best we can, and yeah, the nerves are there. You get the excitement, you feel those jitters, and now that we're here, hopefully we can just try to live in the moment and do the best we can.
0: For a preview of the men's prospects, we are joined now by veteran soccer writer Leander Charlockins. He's the author of the new book, The Long Game, U.S. Men's Soccer and Its Savage Four-Decade Journey to the Top, or thereabouts. He's also a columnist for The Guardian. Leander, I got to say that the book subtitle is extraordinary. Thank you. Thanks for being with us. So let's start with the basics. Where this U.S. men's team stands right now, what are the realistic expectations?
4: I think if they make it to the quarterfinals of this World Cup, they'll have done very well. And that's not a thing Americans always necessarily like to hear, that making it to the last eight means that you've succeeded. But you have to consider that there's 211 countries that have national soccer teams. Only eight of them have ever won the World Cup, and the tournament's been expanded to 48 teams. So for the U.S. to get to the quarterfinals, they have to not only survive the group stage, but they have to make it through two knockout round games. And in all of their history at the World Cup, they've only won one of those. So that would make it a successful tournament, I think. But to add on to that, what's also important here is that the country cares and that they move the sport forward in a significant way, the way the 1994 World Cup did. And so that means not only doing well on the field, but kind of catching the country in a soccer fever and to really bring them along and to really get them to invest in this sport and really help it break into the mainstream long term.
0: Well, who are the players that casual fans should keep an eye on and why?
4: So you had Christian Pulisic there in the little clip. He's the star of the team. He's really interesting because for decades, American soccer on the men's side has been waiting for this sort of breakthrough player who can really help push into the mainstream and become an American star. And now a player comes along who can potentially do that in Pulisic, except he has no interest in fame whatsoever. He's not into doing press, into doing media. It's very painful to him. He's an introvert. And so that's kind of ironic in a sense. Another player who I think American fans are going to learn a lot about is Weston McKennie. Like Pulisic, he plays at a major club in Italy. He's this really cheery, goofy army brat who's incapable of being serious until the games start. He can play anywhere on the field, has played just about anywhere but goalkeeper for Juventus in this past season. He's going to be a big weapon for them. There's just interesting characters up and down this field. There's players who grew up in the Netherlands and in Germany and in England to American fathers who offer really interesting accents to the locker room. There's guys from the borderlands like Ricardo Pepi, who when he was a teenager had to make an agonizing decision of whether he was going to play for Mexico or play for the U.S. Two of the U.S. goalkeepers are really interesting. Matt Turner, when he tried to get into college soccer, couldn't get any team to look at him. He sent out hundreds of tapes and emails to college programs until Fairfield University finally took a chance on him. And then he made it to the Premier League and he was the starting U.S. goalkeeper at the last World Cup. The other goalkeeper, Matt Fries, is the son of a famous neurosurgeon who pioneered gene therapy. And even though Matt has a degree from Harvard, he's sort of an underachiever in his family because they're all scientists and they have PhDs and they work in tech and finance. And here he is slumming it in professional soccer.
0: Slumming it. Well, tell me about the coach, Mauricio Pochettino. He's known for his unconventional methods, his intense style. What should folks know about him?
4: So Pochettino is a world-class soccer manager and the kind of manager that the U.S. has really never had before. And they were only able to get because they had a World Cup on home soil. He's from Argentina. He's coached some of the biggest clubs in European soccer. He's an interesting character. He's very affable. He's very pleasant. He also believes that keeping a tray of lemons in his office will absorb negativity. He believes that he can read the auras of the players and use it to kind of channel their performance and figure out who's going to play well. So he's a really compelling character as well, but he's got them believing and he offered the team this hard reset that they needed 18 months ago and got them back on track. And it's looking promising under him.
0: Let's talk about the criticism around this tournament, the high ticket prices, the expensive lodging and transportation, concerns about attendance in some cities. What happened? How did this event that was meant to build excitement for the sport all of a sudden become inaccessible to so many fans?
4: Well, the thing you have to appreciate is that FIFA came to North America because it understood that this is where it was going to make the most money. And it has done everything it can to just suck up every bit of cash that it possibly could. So whereas previous World Cups would be run basically by the domestic soccer federation, this time around, FIFA set up headquarters in Miami. They rented some space in Trump Tower, although what I hear is nobody's ever there and it was really done more for political reasons. And they just made sure that they managed every bit of the cash flow of this tournament. And so, you know, ticket revenue, they keep, broadcast revenue, they keep, sponsorship revenue, they keep, even concessions and parking, they get to keep. And basically they left the local markets that are putting on these games, 16 in all of North America, 11 of them in the United States, to deal with the expensive stuff, transportation and security and putting on the fan fests, all of which are really hard to monetize. So what's happened is that these markets have had to find other ways of paying for this stuff rather than have to put the cost on the taxpayer. And that's why you're seeing these stories of $150 train tickets and inaccessible games in all these different ways. And that's on top of the ticket prices, which are extraordinary because FIFA has basically argued, look, we're bringing 104 Super Bowls to your country and we're going to price them accordingly.
0: Leander Charlockins, really enjoyed speaking with you. His new book is The Long Game with the subtitle U.S. Men's Soccer and Its Savage Four-Decade Journey to the Top or Thereabouts. Leander, thanks again.
4: Thank you.
0: And that's the NewsHour for tonight. I'm Jeff Bennett for all of us here at the PBS NewsHour. Thanks for spending part of your evening with us.
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1: Good evening, Washington. It's just on the edge of 8 o'clock on a beautiful Thursday night in our nation's capital. I'm David Martosco, and I get the distinct pleasure of bringing you great works of art on the radio between now and midnight on WETA 90.9 Washington and WGMS 89.1 Hagerstown. 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
2: 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Closing out the Metropolitan Opera's broadcast season is a 2010 opera based on the lives of Mexico's painterly power couple, Frida Kahlo and Diego Rivera. An opera by Gabriela Lina Frank called El Último Sueño de Frida y Diego. Mexico's Day of the Dead sets the stage for a magical meditation, a fictitious riff on the lives of these people. Diego Rivera visits the gravesite of his soulmate, Frida Kahlo. And with the guidance of the Keeper of the Dead, Frida arises from her grave. The couple reunites and embarks on a magical journey of memories of love, passion, and art. Their above-ground reunion fulfilled, they depart together to the land of the dead, almost the Orpheus and Eurydice myth in reverse. Composer Gabriela Lina Frank sought lush colors for her score. Although there's a good amount of drama, too, an array of percussion and ancient sounds that mirror the underworld. And she draws on the Mexican folk tradition. The opera has a Spanish libretto. Metropolitan Opera music director Yannick Nézet-Séguin will conduct this performance, the Met's premiere, with principal singers Isabel Leonard and Carlos Alvarez. El Último Sueño de Frida y Diego, the Saturday opera matinee at 1 o'clock. On WETA Classical.
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1: Good evening. I am so excited. We get to listen to some great music tonight. In the 10 o'clock hour, we're going to hear a violin concerto and the Schumann piano concerto. The 9 o'clock hour looks like it will bring us the Trout Quintet by Franz Schubert. The 8 o'clock hour is going to feature Mozart's Kreutzfeld 375 Serenade. What have I forgotten? Oh, yeah, the 10 o'clock hour. Gustav Mahler's First Symphony, The Titan. That's going to be the entire 10 o'clock hour, believe me. It's a big chunk of music. We're going to get started, though, with Wolfgang Amadeus Mozart. Never a bad idea. This is his Kreutzfeld 375 Serenade. It's very familiar music. It's great stuff to cook a late dinner by or just put on a sleep mask and lie back and let it wash all over you. We love this music just as much as you do at WETA Classic. So here it is. Paavo Järvi conducting the Scottish National Orchestra Winds in this serenade by Wolfgang Amadeus Mozart.